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1: Wall Street Journal reporter Evan Gershkovich spent 16 months in a Russian prison. He says he didn't cry until after he was released.
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5: This is National Native News. I'm Jill Freitas. The Winnebago Tribe of Nebraska is fighting to stop a potential Google data center in Salix, Iowa, just across the state line near the Missouri River. Crystal Blair explains.
6: Google is considering a site spanning about 900 acres. Tribal leaders say the project could put pressure on water that the tribe has a legal right to use based on a Supreme Court ruling more than a century ago. Margaret Scott is a member of the Winnebago Tribal Council.
7: The groundwater from the Dakota Sandstone Aquifer and the Missouri River are actually where our wells pull from in the Winnebago Reservation, and all the freshwater that sustains our community is actually from these two aquifers.
6: She says the Tribal Council has approved a resolution opposing hyperscale data centers on or near its reservation. Google says it's still evaluating the Salix site and intends to consider local water resources as it develops plans. Crystal Blair reporting.
5: Comedian and TV writer Joey Clift is out with his first book. The Cowlitz tribal member says it's to help non-natives better understand Indian country. Brian Bull of Underscore Native News has this preview.
8: Clift is the creative mind behind a viral video about cultural appropriation and pretendians, which hit social media 4 years ago. Titled, Just Because You Say You're a Bear Doesn't Make You a Bear, it's a lighthearted short with a serious message.
9: If you wear the traditional clothing of a bear when telling a bear that you are also a bear, you'll get mauled by that bear.
8: Cliff sees humor as a way to ease some otherwise reluctant audiences into empathizing with other cultures and communities.
10: Comedy is a fantastic tool to educate people about something they're not educated about. I feel like your average person is probably not going to sit down and watch a lecturer read a 1,000-page book about the history of this continent. But if you can wrap some of those lessons into a 2-minute comedy video full of jokes, it's basically like putting some sugar and some candy around the medicine.
8: Cliff's first book is titled, We've Been Here the Whole Time, A Not-So-Sacred Guide to Native America.
10: I think that this book does a really good job of giving like a base level Indian 101 conversation, covering a little bit of everything, things like history, but also explaining things like the land back movement and tribal enrollment, treaties, tribal sovereignty. I mean, there's an entire chapter about how cool my tribe's casino is, you know.
8: The book expounds on a 2022 video Cliff produced that took high schools to task for limiting Native history to the pre-1900s, leaving the rest to general ignorance and Hollywood tropes.
11: We don't have magic powers, but I wish we did, because I'd use them to make it so your school taught you that Native people can't talk to animals, instead of whatever the presidential fitness test is. You heard what I said!
8: Figures like Andrew Jackson, John Wayne, and Native-themed sports mascots also get called out. But it's not just ire and eye rolls. Clift also highlights notable Natives, from super athlete Jim Thorpe to Deb Holland, the first Native person to serve as a U.S. Cabinet Secretary. The overall goal is to have a few laughs, but also learn some things.
10: I hope that this book is like your first step into your Native education journey, and that your next step is to just inundate yourself with other cool Native orgs, artists, musicians, and people to get even more educated about this. I'm just one person, so the only way to really get educated is to seek out other perspectives.
8: We've Been Here the Whole Time hits bookstores October 6th. For National Native News, I'm Brian Bull.
5: On this day in 1915, Arapaho minister and activist Reverend Sherman Coolidge issued a proclamation calling for the creation of an American Indian Day. The proclamation also included an early formal appeal for recognition of Native peoples as U.S. citizens. The effort helped pave the way for later national celebrations of Native American heritage. I'm Jill Freitas.
0: National Native News is produced by Kawanak Broadcast Corporation with funding by the Corporation for Public Broadcasting.
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13: 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What kind of plan do they have in mind? 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
1: Hello, welcome to the newsroom. I'm Ankur Desai. A major new study into children's screen use has found that prolonged exposure can damage a young person's well-being in ways similar to poverty, bad parenting, or being born prematurely.
2: It's important to just think critically about how screen times are used in your home. We're not saying don't use screen times. Think thoughtfully and meaningfully about how they're used in the home.
1: A pensioner whose eviction led to huge protests about Spain's housing crisis looks set to be allowed back home after a deal with the company that kicked her out. We look at communities around the world pushing back against AI data centers being built in their local area.
3: I understand we have a need for data centers. I agree they have got to be built somewhere, but the somewhere should not be so close to suburban homes and a primary school.
1: And we hear from this record-breaking child.
4: I don't think I have like a set aim. I just want to like keep playing tournaments and enjoying chess and see how far I can go.
1: That's Badana, the youngest ever female

0: legit.
1: This episode of Assignment was presented by me, Antonia Bolingbroke Kent, the
2: Taking a look at Wyoming weather tonight, chance of rain continues into the evening. Low temperatures would range from the mid-30s in the western mountains, 40s around the rest of the state. Tonight's moon will be waning gibbous at 95% of full. And tomorrow, mostly sunny, highs in the 60s and 70s. Showers possible in southern Wyoming in the afternoon. Wind gusts as high as 16 miles per hour in Gillette.

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A special thanks to John and Jenny Stark, Suzanne Harris, along with Jeff and Susan Campbell, members of the Leadership Circle. 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

0: an Andante and Hungarian Rondo by Carl Maria von Weber, music for bassoon and orchestra. Klaus Thunemann played the bassoon with Sir Neville Mariner conducting the Academy of St. Martin in the Fields.
1: Taking a look at Wyoming weather tonight, chance of rain continues into the evening. Low temperatures would range from the mid-30s in the western mountains, 40s around the rest of the state. Tonight's mostly waning gibbous at 95% to full. And tomorrow, mostly sunny, highs in the 60s and 70s. Showers possible in southern Wyoming in the afternoon. Wind gusts as high as 16 miles per hour in Gillette.

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1: I am Charlie Baum, and I live in Silver Spring, Maryland. 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
2: One development that's been fascinating in classical music in the 21st century has been the explosion in emerging composers writing choral music, many of them specializing in it. 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
1: Hello, you're with Newsday from the BBC World Service with Catherine Bierahanga and Rob Young.
2: Coming up, an operation to send up to 5,000 Myanmar refugees back to their homeland has begun in Malaysia. Human rights groups have expressed concern about their well-being.
1: Russia is continuing to target civilian infrastructure in Ukraine. Monday saw a daytime attack on the country's Academy of Sciences, and the onslaught is taking its toll on the Ukrainian people.
3: Russians try to bring the whole society to depressive mood to destabilize the situation in Ukraine, and that's why the Kyiv is the main target for Russians.
2: And SpaceX's latest Starship launch has successfully deployed Starlink satellites, moving a step closer to its ambition of a reusable space vehicle. It also marks an important step in planned manned missions in the future. That's all coming up after the latest world news.
4: BBC News with Roisin Hasty. The Malaysian government says it started repatriating about 5,000 asylum seekers from Myanmar under a controversial deal agreed with Myanmar's military ruler. Three ships from Myanmar's navy are to leave Malaysia today, carrying the first returnees. Jonathan Head reports from Bangkok.
5: Malaysia has described this repatriation as voluntary, but it has barred the UN Refugee Agency from seeing or screening the returnees who've been kept in detention centres. According to the Malaysian Prime Minister Anwar Ibrahim, they will include some Muslim Rohingyas who have sought sanctuary in Malaysia in large numbers after being driven out of Myanmar, where they're not recognised as citizens. This deal has been strongly criticised by human rights groups, but the Prime Minister says he's responding to growing public hostility to the large Rohingya population in Malaysia and has no choice but to negotiate with the Myanmar government over their return.
4: The artificial intelligence company OpenAI says it scrapped the planned release of its next AI model due to safety concerns. The decision comes at a time when AI companies are facing increasing scrutiny and calls for regulation. Maura Fogarty reports.
6: OpenAI's decision is the latest in a string of incidents involving cutting-edge artificial intelligence models going rogue. The U.S. company says the AI system had gone outside the confines of what it was allowed to do and did not communicate back to users accurately, including telling them the truth about what actions it took. The chief executives of OpenAI and Anthropic have recently been calling on the industry to slow down the development of the most advanced AI models after several incidents involving systems misbehaving, including one that accessed Australian government websites and systems without authorization.
4: France's Prime Minister Sébastien Lecornu has warned that any escalation in student protests being held at high schools would be irresponsible. More than 160 people were arrested on Monday, Paddy Maguire reports.
7: The demonstrations, which began in Paris last week and have spread to other cities, have seen teenagers blockading their schools for days. They stem from issues including overcrowded classes, heavy workloads and a shortage of teachers. Writing on social media, Mr. Lecornu cited reports of incidents involving fireworks, fires and violence. The Interior Minister, Laura Nunez, said the protests were being hijacked, with injuries to staff, students and security forces occurring on Monday. The union that defends the rights of students says it will call for a nationwide blockade on Tuesday.
4: President Trump has denied media reports that he offered Iran sanctions relief and the release of frozen funds in return for nuclear concessions. Writing on social media, Mr. Trump called an article by the Axios news site untrue. BBC News. Loud explosions are being reported in Kyiv in the early hours of the morning, with several buildings

0: That's it for this week's Arts Hour. Thank you for lending me your ears, and thank you to both my guests, Nicholas Winding Refn and Zing Sing. 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
1: 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Thanks to Michelle Sullivan, Brian Keel and their children, Susan Jones, and Edward Callahan of Teton Pathology in Jackson.
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4: At 8 hours GMT, welcome to the newsroom from the BBC World Service with Valerie Sanderson. The Malaysian government has started sending back asylum seekers to Myanmar in a move condemned by human rights organisations. In Spain, an 87-year-old woman who was evicted from her apartment because of a massive rent hike has been offered the chance to return home. As the company OpenAI scraps its release of a new model over safety concerns, there's pushback against the data centers being built to support smart processing.
5: Data centers themselves don't employ a lot of people, and everything we're learning about generative AI is that it stands to take away more jobs than it creates.
4: And the impact of a glacier collapse on one village in the Himalayas.
6: Now the floods are becoming recurring issues in the Himalayas, and now people distrust the landscape that they love so much.
4: That's all on the newsroom after this.

Bill Haley is one of those guys that always comes up in the first rock and rollers conversations. But before he was rocking around the clock, he was riding through the canyons with the Down Homers, the Texas Range Riders, the Four Aces of Western Swing, and the Saddlemen. Here they are with Icy Heart from 1952.

0: After a few years on the trails, the Saddlemen must have felt a change a-coming. They would become the Comets in 1953 and go on to rock and roll immortality. It must have been quite a transition, considering Haley's early days. He was once crowned the Indiana State Yodeling Champion. Listen to him right now at soundbeat.org. 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I'm Brett Barry.
1: Morning Edition from NPR News. I'm Leila Fadel.
2: And I'm Steve Inskeep. President Trump is questioning why five men British officials initially described as terror suspects have now been released on bail.
1: Today, counterterrorism officials are still investigating the masked men who were arrested in the middle of the night with suspicious vehicles near a British airbase used by U.S. bombers striking Iran. But they're also looking at less serious crimes.
2: What's going on here? NPR's Lauren Frayer is in London. Hi there, Lauren.
3: Good morning.
2: Okay, so British officials and the Trump administration seem to describe this incident differently. What are they saying?
3: Well, President Trump initially said about the suspects, quote, we had them under investigation and we know everything about them, suggesting some sort of transatlantic intelligence collaboration. Yeah. Then in the Oval Office last night, he expressed surprise when asked by reporters about the suspects' release.
4: Over there, I'm surprised that they released them. I wouldn't have done that. Look, they've been very good. They worked with us very closely. We know everything about them. We would not have released them.
3: Trump was also asked whether Iran is linked to these suspects. He said it might be, but he'd rather not say. Secretary of State Marco Rubio was also asked about this. He told Fox News it, quote, clearly involves the hands of a foreign actor, but did not name a specific country. Iran, for its part, denies any involvement. The embassy here in London calls that malicious speculation.
2: Okay, that's what the U.S.

0: Obama and Biden era interpretations of Title IX, and now the law under Trump, but some of the clearest concern how colleges handle allegations of sexual harassment and assault on campus. The Trump guidelines require that accusers meet a higher standard of proof, demanding clear and convincing evidence compared to the Obama era preponderance of the evidence. The Trump rules also require that in sexual assault cases, schools hold live hearings where both the accused and the accuser can be cross-examined. Corey Turner, NPR News.
1: The company that makes smart rings, which track people's health, has called off its initial public offering. The company, Aura, cited market uncertainty. It was supposed to start selling stock this week, potentially raising more than $2 billion. Celebrities have famously worn Aura rings. These can track sleep and heart rate patterns. I'm Corva Coleman, NPR News.
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4: This is Around Wyoming. Here are some stories from around the state. A long-distance runner recently passed through the state on a mission to raise money for kids to get mental health support. The Douglas Budget reports Devin Edwards is a counselor who works with teens. He's running from Massachusetts to Oregon as part of Project Run Across America, with proceeds going to help kids get mental health support. And on the days he's not running, he's still virtually meeting with clients. A University of Wyoming professor was tapped to help out after the recent floods in Nepal. The International Charter Space and Major Disasters contacted Ramesh Sivanpilli to help map areas damaged by the flood. He analyzed satellite imagery to help first responders on the ground locate missing people. Two small business owners are challenging their community to find out how far $20 can go locally. The Basin Republican Rustler reports Rhonda Thatch and Cammie Smith launched the hashtag Bighorn Basin 20 Challenge. The social media campaign encourages people to spend $20 at a local business and share a photo about it on social media, challenging friends and family to do the same. They want to remind people just how much of a difference spending even small amounts at home can do for the local community. For Wyoming Public Radio, I'm Ivy Engel.
5: It's Morning Edition from NPR News. Good morning. I'm Steve Inskeep.
6: And I'm Leila Fadel. The Trump administration is rolling back the fuel efficiency standards for new cars. That will do away with another Biden-era climate effort. In a few minutes, we'll hear from the Secretary of Transportation during the Biden administration, Pete Buttigieg. We start with the details.
5: Here to talk about it is NPR's cars and energy reporter, Willa Rubin. Willa, good morning.
7: Good morning, Steve.
5: Okay, so what is changing?
7: So, Steve, we're talking about what are known as the CAFE standards. These are not the standards for your morning coffee.
5: Thank goodness.
7: They are the corporate average fuel economy standards, but different.
5: It.
7: Yeah. So these are government regulations that tell car makers how fuel efficient their vehicles should be on average. So a car company might make electric vehicles, but they might also make big trucks, maybe some hybrids. The point of these standards is to set a target for how fuel efficient all those vehicles are taken together on average. Now, there have been CAFE standards for about 50 years, but different presidential administrations can give car makers exact goals. And the latest here is that the Trump administration is lowering the goals that the Biden administration set, which were pretty high.
5: So how high were they and how low are they going?
7: Well, the standard is that over the next 5 years, new car fleets have to average just under 35 miles to the gallon. Under Biden, that number was just over 50. And on average, fuel efficiency across a fleet now only has to go up to 1% a year. That's down from about 2% under Biden.
5: I got to tell you, 50 miles to the gallon actually sounds kind of cool. So why does the Trump administration back off of that?
7: Well, Steve, they're doing this to save car buyers money. They say that fuel efficiency technology is expensive. And in their announcement, the administration said that these new standards will trim about $1,300 off the sticker price of new cars. In statements to NPR, automakers praise the move. They say that the new standards are more in line with market realities, meaning EV sales are still a minority of new car sales in the U.S.
5: Okay.
7: But critics say just looking at the sticker price ignores some of the longer

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3: Taking a look at weather, it should be mostly sunny, though some showers are possible in southern Wyoming this afternoon. It should be a bit windy in Gillette. Highs across the state in the 60s and 70s. Expect mostly clear skies across the north tonight, but it will be cloudier in the south. There is a chance of showers in Laramie. Lows from the 30s in the western mountains and 40s and 50s elsewhere. And tonight's moon will be a waning gibbous at 89% of full.
4: Supporters include the Wyoming Weed and Pest Council, working to educate listeners about what's at stake and how weed and pest district programs can keep Wyoming wild and beautiful. 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

0: Jackson's boil water advisory was lifted on Saturday afternoon. Now public works officials are trying to figure out how E. coli got into a test from a water well on the National Elk Refuge. The hit came from raw groundwater from a well that had not been called for water in about 2 weeks. It had not been through the town's disinfection system. Repeat tests of the well showed negative results, so the isolated hit could have been a false positive, says Jackson Public Works Director Johnny Zeem.
1: So we just wanted to be extremely cautious, and the EPA wanted to be extremely cautious.
0: The town will continue to work with the Environmental Protection Agency to get the well back up and running as soon as safely possible. A new $2 million grant is expected to help Wyomingites who've served time in jail or prison find work after they're released. The grant is called RESTART, which stands for Reentry Employment and Skilled Trades, Advanced Manufacturing, Registered Apprenticeships, and Training. And the grant seeks to help inmates before and after release to secure documents and permits, career counseling, and training. The program kicks off in January. The Wyoming Department of Workforce Services is looking for businesses interested in hiring RESTART participants to help them develop skills on the job. Wage subsidies and tax credits are available. The grant comes as Wyoming anticipates adding 28,000 jobs by 2034, likely without enough workers to fill those roles. Federal grants are now available for agriculture innovation centers looking to develop and market value-added products. The USDA is offering three awards of up to $1 million. 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Go to grants.gov and search for agriculture innovation centers. 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
2: 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I'm Leila Fadel.
3: And I'm Steve Inskeep. President Trump is questioning why five men, British officials initially described as terror suspects, have now been released on bail.
2: Today, counterterrorism officials are still investigating the masked men who were arrested in the middle of the night with suspicious vehicles near a British airbase used by U.S. bombers striking Iran. But they're also looking at less serious crimes.
3: What's going on here? NPR's Lauren Frere is in London. Hi there, Lauren.
4: Good morning.
3: Okay, so British officials and the Trump administration seem to describe this incident differently. What are they saying?
4: Well, President Trump initially said about the suspects, quote, we had them under investigation and we know everything about them, suggesting some sort of transatlantic intelligence collaboration. Yeah. Then in the Oval Office last night, he was surprised when asked by reporters about the suspects' release.
5: Over there, I'm surprised that they released them. I wouldn't have done that. Look, they've been very good. They worked with us very closely. We know everything about them. We would not have released them.
4: Trump was also asked whether Iran is linked to these suspects. He said it might be, but he'd rather not say. Secretary of State Marco Rubio was also asked about this. He told Fox News it, quote, clearly involves the hands of a foreign actor, but did not name a specific country. Iran, for its part, denies any involvement. The embassy here in London calls that malicious speculation.
3: Okay, that's what the U.S. is saying. That's what the Iranians are saying. What are the British saying?
4: That the suspects are British nationals ranging in age from 23 to 25, home addresses in London, a couple hours' drive from where this incident took place. The head of British counterterrorism policing, Lawrence Taylor, announcing the suspects' release on bail last night, also noted what he called the geopolitical context. He said investigators are considering every possible angle, including that the men could be what he called proxies, working, quote, knowingly or unknowingly on behalf of a foreign state.
6: Often this threat becomes visible to us as criminal activity, often at a small scale, and committed by individuals whose primary aim is not terrorism, but a quick financial gain. It can be harder to spot.
4: So he said what looks like petty crime could actually be the work of a foreign state. He acknowledged this is confusing. He asked people not to speculate and give investigators time to figure this out. Incidentally, this is an area where residents say there's been thefts of diesel fuel and fertilizer, which is linked to Iran because the Iran war has pushed up prices. Yesterday, British diesel actually hit a record high of $10 a gallon.
3: Okay, so I think Lawrence Taylor there is essentially telling us, keep an open mind, don't assume what has happened here until more is known. So what is being learned about the scene of the suspected crime?
4: So this happened near Royal Air Force Base Fairford in the Cotswolds, a picturesque, wealthy farming area, incidentally, where J.D. Vance has vacationed. The base has hosted U.S.

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3: Taking a look at weather, it should be mostly sunny, though some showers are possible in southern Wyoming this afternoon. It should be a bit windy in Gillette. Highs across the state in the 60s and 70s. Expect mostly clear skies across the north tonight, but it will be cloudier in the south. There is a chance of showers in Laramie. Lows from the 30s in the western mountains and 40s and 50s elsewhere. And tonight's moon will be a waning gibbous at 89% of full.
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0: Live from NPR News in Washington, I'm Dave Mattingly. President Trump is raising the stakes in his trade dispute with Canada. Early today, a U.S. ban on nearly $1 billion worth of Canadian imports went into effect. It includes dairy products, alcoholic drinks, and motorcycles. The ban replaces a 50% tariff on those goods. The Trump administration is lowering fuel economy standards for gasoline-powered cars and light trucks sold in the U.S. The Transportation Department and the National Highway Traffic Safety Administration estimate the average standard will be just under 35 miles per gallon in the 2031 model year. Rules under the Biden administration put that number at more than 50 miles per gallon in an effort to address climate change. Here's NPR's Willa Rubin.
1: They say they're doing this to save car buyers money. They say that fuel efficiency technology is expensive. And in their announcement, the administration said that these new standards will trim about $1,300 off the sticker price of new cars. Automakers praise the move. They say that the new standards are more in line with market realities. EV sales are still a minority of new car sales.
0: Mileage standards were first implemented in the 1970s in response to the country's energy crisis. The governor of Texas has issued a 30-day disaster declaration in an effort to lower diesel prices statewide. This is NPR News.
2: For Wyoming Public Radio News, I'm Charles Palkey. Democratic lawmakers have sent Interior Secretary Doug Burgum a list of questions in a letter amid concerns about plans for data centers on public lands. They're asking for transparency and guarantees for public input. The push comes amid media reports that data center developers are eyeing Bureau of Land Management lands for sites in several Mountain West states. Nevada's Dina Titus says lawmakers are also concerned about President Trump's executive order that calls for streamlining processes for data center development.
3: This president has tried to supersede just about everything, and he has a head of EPA that's rolling back a lot of provisions. And if you don't have any oversight, like public hearings, then that weakens your ability to hold them in check.
2: The BLM has not responded to requests for comments. In one case in Boulder City, Nevada, an Interior Department appeals judge temporarily halted a data center project, saying it appeared to have been approved without required environmental studies and public input. New research has found that wildfires are increasingly threatening drinking water supplies. Many who rely upon sources that start in mountainous and forested areas, including Wyoming, could be most affected. Researchers tracked wildfire trends dating back to 1940. They found the amount burned annually has nearly doubled in watersheds serving more than 100,000 people. Some of the biggest increases were in Utah's Wasatch and Uinta Mountains and the southern Rockies of Colorado, Wyoming, and New Mexico. Alicia Kinoshta is a researcher at San Diego State University, and she says fires can have major impacts downstream.
4: After fires, typically we see increased flooding, or water quantity and water quality are decreased. And that's just because we usually see a removal of the vegetation and things that are kind of holding everything in place.
2: She says the findings could help land managers pinpoint where wildfire prevention and forest treatments are needed the most. Federal grants are now available for agriculture innovation centers looking to develop and market value-added products. The USDA is offering three awards of up to $1 million. 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
6: It's Morning Edition from NPR News. I'm Steve Inskeep.
7: I'm Leila Fadel.
8: And I'm A. Martinez.
6: The CEOs of OpenAI, Anthropic, and SpaceX AI do not agree on much, but all have come out to publicly endorse a slowdown in the development of artificial intelligence.
7: That is likely to be the focus of a meeting of AI executives at the White House today. Anthropic's CEO will be there, and we'll note that Anthropic is a financial supporter of NPR. Smaller AI companies and former regulators do not want the big companies to slow down the advance of AI. They argue that would just concentrate power in the hands of the top companies and hurt everybody else.
6: For more on this, we're joined by NPR's Bobby Allen. So tech executives are calling for an AI slowdown. Tough to believe, Bobby. So why are they doing that?
8: Yeah, you know, their motivations vary, but the backdrop is all the same. In recent weeks, we've heard about a number of instances where these swarms of AI bots have escaped their guardrails and hacked into private companies. OpenAI's bot attack of a company known as Hugging Face is maybe the most prominent example. And at the same time, current and former employees of these leading AI companies, known as Frontier Labs, have been speaking out about the risks of unrestrained AI, sometimes in, you know, really sort of scary existential terms. And pressure is heating up in Washington over this issue, and no AI company wants to be the only one forced to pace itself alone. So most of the big players are endorsing an industry-wide slowdown.
6: So are there any signs of a slowdown?
8: We don't know yet, and there are many complicated factors, like what does it even mean to pace the development of AI? What companies will be affected? Is it just leaders of the pack or the whole industry? When would such a pause resume? And, you know, would China be part of this? And if so, how does the U.S. ensure that China complies? These are all questions being hashed out now. But something else that is becoming an emerging consensus among the big AI companies is that they are all asking for some kind of government oversight. And, you know, there are two views on this. One is that it's acknowledgement that the companies can't police themselves. Another view is that they're asking to be regulated because they want to be the ones to shape the regulation. Pro-industry, not very stringent rules. So a lot of different things can happen now, but getting far less attention are all the complaints from the smaller AI companies.
6: So how do they view these calls for a slowdown?
8: Well, the middle of the pack AI companies like Perplexity, which has a chatbot that competes with ChatGPT, Cohere, a Toronto-based AI startup, and the United Arab Emirates-backed Institute for Foundation Models are all concerned. In interviews and statements to NPR, they all said any industry-wide slowdown would lock in the power of the biggest companies and make it more difficult for the small guys to compete. I talked to Alvaro Bedoya. He's a former commissioner at the Federal Trade Commission, and he told me an AI slowdown could give smaller, scrappier companies basically two options, right? Be purchased by a big tech company or eventually go out of business.
6: And how do OpenAI and Anthropic's plans to go public factor into all this?
8: Yeah, that's a good question. I mean, critics of the big AI companies argue that their calls for a slowdown are really about saving some of the billions of dollars they are spending now on computing power so their AIs can keep improving. The theory is that this is a way to get their books in order ahead of the blockbuster, you know, initial public offerings you just mentioned. But in public statements, OpenAI and Anthropic executives say pumping the brakes on AI development is about turning the focus to AI safety.
6: All right, that's NPR's Bobby Allen. Bobby, thanks.
8: Thanks, A.
9: Sailors have been on long deployments this year, in some cases record-setting deployments. Much of the focus has been on aircraft carriers like the USS Abraham Lincoln. But sailors on smaller ships feel the strain, too. Steve Walsh with WHRO has one sailor's story, which involves suicide.
10: 21-year-old Jamie Bethia was a sailor on the USS Fort Lauderdale. For her public affairs role, she took hundreds of photographs that remain on a Navy website. Bethia died by suicide a month before the ship finally returned to Norfolk, Virginia in July, after being deployed for almost a year.
11: I think truly just nothing matters to me more than my sister. Nothing ever has.
10: Bethia's sister, Ariana Calderon.
11: So yeah, like, I lost my world, genuinely. I lost everything. And like, all I care about now is just like, I don't know, getting some semblance of justice.
10: USS Fort Lauderdale was in the Caribbean, part of the Trump administration's operation around Venezuela, which included the capture of President Nicolas Maduro and attacking boats in the region suspected of carrying drugs.
11: It was constantly like getting texts like, guys, you'll never leave it. We just got extended again. And I think it happened four times. It's that uncertainty and it's promises unfulfilled, you know.
10: Calderon says they lost their mother 3 months before the ship deployed. Bethia was given shore duty for a month, and she watched her mother die of cancer in a South Carolina hospital. She sought help, and the Navy put her on antidepressants.
11: Within a few months into her deployment, she was having nightmares about her mom. I mean, I'm not a psychologist, but she was definitely experiencing symptoms of PTSD.
10: USS Fort Lauderdale was part of the Iwo Jima Amphibious Ready Group with its 4,500 sailors and Marines. The ship has a crew of about 350 sailors. Like most Navy ships, it doesn't have a dedicated mental health care provider. It relies instead on a doctor. Chaplains also receive some training, including on the Navy's protocol for suicide prevention.
12: I met Jamie when I was in high school. My sophomore year, we were in the marching band together.
10: Bethia's longtime friend Tiana Cook says she communicated with her nearly every day while she was on the USS Fort Lauderdale. She told Cook that supplies were tight and she couldn't get her medication consistently during the deployment.
12: There's like a text that I read. She would tell me a lot about like days where she would like just cry when she woke up. She would take a lot of naps from just being like exhausted and sad.
10: According to a string of texts to friends and family reviewed by NPR, Bethia said that she had been having a panic attack that lasted hours and sought medical help on board. In another text, she told friends and family that she was surprised how easy it was to walk away from the ship's hospital.
12: The last text she sent was around 12:30. She said, "I love you guys. I need you to know that." That was it. That was the last I heard from her.
10: Cook says after her death in June, one of her friends on the ship said that Bethia had previously attempted suicide 3 months into the deployment. Bethia's sister, Ariana Calderon, says the Navy should have done more.
11: There just needed to be some sort of intervention. There should have been. They should have removed her from the ship.
10: The Navy has not responded to a list of questions about Bethia's death. Acting Secretary of the Navy Hung Cao recently announced a new suicide prevention task force. Separately, Chief of Naval Operations Admiral Daryl Cottle has also emphasized the need for access to care, while conceding the length of deployments is expected to rise as the conflict with Iran continues. For NPR News, I'm Steve Walsh.
9: If you or someone you know is in crisis, or if you're thinking about hurting yourself, you can call or text the Suicide and Crisis Lifeline. It's 988. 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
13: A nuclear power deal with Saudi Arabia could be on the horizon, but will it lead to a nuclear bomb? Some say that's inevitable, while others say the deal's terms are safe, and they worry if the U.S. does not make a deal soon, we will drive the Saudis into our enemy's arms. A senior Biden advisor who led the nuclear negotiations, along with other nuclear security experts, debate whether this deal serves America's interests. I'm John Donvan. That's this week on Open to Debate.
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16: This is Archives on the Air. On November 7, 1924, the nation's first female governor was elected. Her name was Nellie Taylor Ross. She was chosen to replace her husband, William Bradford Ross, who had been the governor of Wyoming. William died suddenly of complications of appendicitis. Ross, a Democrat, defied odds in a year when the Democratic presidential candidate was soundly defeated. She was sworn in as Wyoming's 13th governor. One of the first pieces of legislation she was eager to see enacted was banking reform. There had been several bank failures in Wyoming, leaving customers penniless and without recourse. Ross was also a proponent of prohibition. It was perhaps her support of that which caused her to lose her bid for re-election in 1926. Read the Nellie Taylor Ross papers at UW's American Heritage Center to learn more about her remarkable years serving as Wyoming's first and only female governor.
17: 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Speaker Jessica Flock will discuss the Powell 150th Expedition, Friday, October 2nd at 6 p.m. at the Expedition Island Pavilion. This project is funded in part by a $250 grant from Wyoming State Parks and Cultural Resources and is produced by Wyoming Public Media, wyomingpublicmedia.org.

0: This is Around Wyoming. Here are some stories from around the state. A long-distance runner recently passed through the state on a mission to raise money for kids to get mental health support. The Douglas Budget reports Devin Edwards is a counselor who works with teens. He's running from Massachusetts to Oregon as part of Project Run Across America, with proceeds going to help kids get mental health support. And on the days he's not running, he's still virtually meeting with clients. A University of Wyoming professor was tapped to help out after the recent floods in Nepal. The International Charter Space and Major Disasters contacted Ramesh Sivanpilli to help map areas damaged by the flood. He analyzed satellite imagery to help first responders on the ground locate missing people. Two small business owners are challenging their community to find out how far $20 can go locally. The Basin Republican Rustler reports Rhonda Thatch and Cami Smith launched the hashtag Bighorn Basin 20 Challenge. The social media campaign encourages people to spend $20 at a local business and share a photo about it on social media, challenging friends and family to do the same. They want to remind people just how much of a difference spending even sounds at home can do for the local community. For Wyoming Public Radio, I'm Ivy Engel.
1: It's Morning Edition from NPR News. Good morning. I'm Steve Inskeep.
2: And I'm Leila Fadel. The Trump administration is rolling back the fuel efficiency standards for new cars. That will do away with another Biden-era climate effort. In a few minutes, we'll hear from the Secretary of Transportation during the Biden administration, Pete Buttigieg. We start with the details.
1: Here to talk about it is NPR's cars and energy reporter, Willa Rubin. Willa, good morning.
3: Good morning, Steve.
1: Okay, so what is changing?
3: So, Steve, we're talking about what are known as the CAFE standards. These are not the standards for your morning coffee.
1: Thank goodness.
3: They are the corporate average fuel economy standards, but different. Yeah. So these are government regulations that tell car makers how fuel efficient their vehicles should be on average. So a car company might make electric vehicles, but they might also make big trucks, maybe some hybrids. The point of these standards is to set a target for how fuel efficient all those vehicles are taken together on average. Now, there have been CAFE standards for about 50 years, but different presidential administrations can give car makers exact goals. And the latest here is that the Trump administration is lowering the goals that the Biden administration set, which were pretty high.
1: So how high were they and how low are they going?
3: Well, the standard is that over the next 5 years, new car fleets have to average just under 35 miles to the gallon. Under Biden, that number was just over 50. And on average, fuel efficiency across a fleet now only has to go up to 1% a year. That's down from about 2% under Biden.
1: I got to tell you, 50 miles to the gallon actually sounds kind of cool. So why does the Trump administration back off of that?
3: Well, Steve, they say they're doing this to save car buyers money. They say that fuel efficiency technology is expensive. And in their announcement, the administration said that these new standards will trim about $1,300 off the sticker price of new cars. In statements to NPR, automakers praise the move. They say that the new standards are more in line with market realities, meaning EV sales are still a minority of new car sales in the U.S.
1: Okay.
3: But critics say just looking at the sticker price ignores some of the longer-term expenses that come with being a car owner. I spoke with Sue Helper. She's an economist at Case Western Reserve University. She says better fuel efficiency is good for drivers. She says it saves them money at the pump, it saves them some maintenance expenses, and that it's an advantage when companies have to continuously work towards this common goal.
4: By getting rid of this regulation, you get rid of this pressure or this incentive or this coordination among companies to work on this problem that consumers face.
3: And right now, of course, consumers are facing high costs for gasoline. And those aren't the only costs associated with lower fuel efficiency.
1: What do you mean?
3: Well, so there's pollution, there is the resulting cost to people's health, there's the environment, more global warming, that list goes on. There's also potentially a cost to the automakers. You know, these standards don't encourage them to continue innovating in electric vehicles, in more fuel-efficient cars, and that risks them getting left behind globally. Because, of course, American car makers do not sell exclusively in the U.S.
1: That's absolutely true. And, of course, China has been producing millions of electric vehicles that are cheap.
3: Exactly. And just to give you a sense of how big the electric car market is getting globally, last year, 30% of cars in Europe were electric. More than half of vehicles sold in China were electric, according to the International Energy Agency. Of course, there's also the risk that the standards could change again. You know, car makers, they plan their fleets, their factories, their production years in advance. For the auto industry, the signals, shall we say,

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1: What if babies could be born without disease, even if the parents risk passing one down?
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3: Live from NPR News in Washington, I'm Corva Coleman. Tomorrow, the U.S. military formally pulls out of Iraq after more than two tumultuous decades there. NPR's Jane Araf reports from Baghdad. The withdrawal also marks the end of the anti-ISIS coalition the U.S. has led since 2014.
4: At what had been the Joint Military Command Center, Iraqi workers are renovating. U.S. officers have operated from here since 2014, when Iraq asked the U.S. military to return to fight the militant group ISIS. On Wednesday, U.S. commanders and Iraqi leaders will mark the withdrawal of U.S. forces 23 years after the United States invaded Iraq.
5: It's a historical day. We are very proud to reach this day.
4: That's Iraqi Armed Forces spokesman Sabah al-Numan. At its height, during an eight-year-long occupation, the U.S. had 170,000 military personnel in Iraq. Jane Araf, NPR News, Baghdad.
3: The Trump administration banned about $1 billion worth of Canadian products overnight. Dan Karpinchuk reports it's the latest escalation in the trade war between President Trump and the Canadian government.
6: The main items include some alcoholic beverages, dairy, and motorcycles. President Trump's decision to go ahead with the ban will likely ratchet up trade tensions even further, as the White House punishes Ottawa for retaliating earlier this month to previous additional tariffs against Canada. Analysts say the ban isn't economically significant in the nearly $1 trillion worth of trade between the two countries. Trump has already expressed confidence that his latest moves would force Ottawa to come back to the negotiating table with an apology, and a trade deal would come in 3 to 4 weeks. Canada has not indicated yet whether there would be further retaliation, and the trade standoff could continue for months. For NPR News, I'm Dan Karpinchuk in Toronto.
3: Former special counsel Jack Smith is testifying before the Senate Judiciary Committee about his past probes of President Trump. Some Republican lawmakers want to see Smith criminally prosecuted. Smith says if he had the same set of facts presented to him today, he would again choose to prosecute a president, regardless of party.
7: I stand by my testimony before the House of Representatives, and I will not be silenced by continued threats of prosecution from the president or others.
3: Smith says the evidence that his investigative team gathered led to their decision to charge President Trump. FBI Director Kash Patel says authorities in the Netherlands have arrested a suspect alleged to be a member of a group of hackers. The group, called Shiny Hunters, claimed to have stolen sensitive personnel data from the FBI. Writing online today, Patel thanked the Dutch National Police for assisting in the arrest of the suspect. You're listening to NPR.
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9: Stardate September 29th. To modernize, the stars of Sagittarius form the outline of a teapot. But in Greek mythology, the constellation was far more extensive. It represented a centaur, half man, half horse, holding a bow and arrow. And the brightest star in the constellation plays a role in both of those pictures. Caos Australis is at the lower right corner of the teapot. It also represents the southern end of the bow. In fact, that's the meaning of its name. It's actually a binary, two stars in a wide orbit around one another. One of the stars is like the sun, but from the system's distance of about 145 light years, it's much too faint to see with the eye alone. The star we can see is much bigger and heavier than the sun, and about 500 times brighter. And it spins in a hurry, once every 1.6 days, compared to almost 4 weeks for the sun. If it were spinning just a little faster, it would rip itself apart. In fact, it's closer to that self-destruct point than any other star yet seen. As a result of its rotation, the star is squashed. It's about a third wider through the equator than the poles. And because they're closer to the star's core, the poles are thousands of degrees hotter than the equator. Astronomers can explain the star's high-speed rotation. The star could be siphoning gas from a much closer companion that's hidden from view, spinning up the tip of the Archer's Bow. Stardate is a production of the University of Texas McDonald Observatory. I'm Billy Henry.
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Clear skies across the north, a bit cloudier in the south with a chance of showers in Laramie. Lows from the 30s in the western mountains, 40s and 50s elsewhere tonight. And a good morning to you. Thanks for hanging out here on Wyoming Sounds. Hope you're having a good morning so far on this Tuesday, September 29th. I'm your host, Melena Nielsen. And if you have a request, you can send it to onair at uwyo.edu to give you an idea of this hour. I've got music from Tyler Ballgame, The Roaches, Boy Genius, Blues Traveler. And how about we start with this one from Jim Croce from 1972, Walking Back to Georgia on Wyoming Sounds.

0: That's Kevin Morby with Badlands from his new release, Little Wide Open. Jesse Balin before that, See How I Run. We also heard new music by Tyler Ballgame, Live It On. And kicked off the hour with Jim Croce, Walking Back to Georgia. This is Wyoming Sounds, your music discovery station.
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2: 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On Thursday, the 15th at 7, it's the U.S. House of Representatives, followed by the State Superintendent of Public Instruction. U.S. Representative candidate Chuck Gray and U.S. Senate candidate Harriet Hageman have not yet responded to the invitation for the debates. 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
0: Well, good morning. This is Wyoming Sounds, and I'm your host, Melanie Nielsen. Thank you so much for listening. Up next, we'll hear two all-female trios with members celebrating birthdays on this day, September 29th. First, American singer Susie Roach celebrates her 70th birthday today. She's part of the vocal group The Roaches alongside her sisters. And we'll also celebrate indie rock singer and guitarist Julian Baker from Boy Genius, who turns 31 years old today. How about we start with this set, one by The Roaches. It's Losing True on Wyoming Public Radio.

0: Music from OK Go, released last year called Love. Before that, Zigzagging Toward the Light, Connor Oberst celebrated a birthday for Julian Baker, singer and guitarist with the trio Boy Genius. We heard Not Strong Enough. And from another trio, The Roaches, Susie Roach celebrates her 70th birthday today. We heard Losing True to begin the set. I'm your host, Melania Nielsen, here on Wyoming Sounds. Thank you so much for hanging out.
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3: A nuclear power deal with Saudi Arabia could be on the horizon, but will it lead to a nuclear bomb? Some say that's inevitable, while others say the deal's terms are safe, and they worry if the U.S. does not make a deal soon, we will drive the Saudis into our enemy's arms. A senior Biden advisor who led the Saudi nuclear negotiations, along with other nuclear security experts, debate whether this deal serves America's interests. I'm John Donvan. That's this week on Open to Debate.
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Dan Fogelberg from his Souvenirs release. Someone's been telling you stories. Before that, it was new music by Andrew Saw, Lavender Cowboy, featuring H.C. McIntyre on that track. This is Wyoming Sounds, great music on the Western Edge. I'm your host, Melena Nielsen. Thank you so much for listening on a Tuesday. Wyoming Public Media's photo contest is still open until tomorrow. 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
1: Live from NPR News, I'm Lakshmi Singh. New York prosecutors are reopening a criminal investigation into an alleged sexual assault involving students at Cornell University. A former student says she was drugged and gang raped at the school in 2024. At the time, no criminal charges were filed. 2 weeks ago, she filed suit with new allegations against Cornell and seven male students. NPR's Brian Mann has been speaking with women in the Cornell community.
2: I spoke with Olympia Hall. She's a current Cornell student. She's co-president of the Sexual Assault Prevention and Safety Club on campus. She says Cornell has tried to improve campus safety, but she says she still sometimes feels vulnerable. And she told me fraternities on campus hold a lot of sway over students' social life.
3: That is a cultural aspect that creates a lot of power dynamics that are uncomfortable and lead young men to potentially not think about their actions.
1: NPR's Brian Mann brought us that story from Ithaca, New York. President Trump is meeting with AI leaders at the White House this afternoon, a day after the big tech company OpenAI said it is scrapping the release of its newest AI model after it failed to meet company internal testing standards. We have more from NPR's John Ruwitz.
4: The company had been planning to release the model called GPT 6.1 Astra in the coming days, but it's decided to scrap the release. Saatchi Jain, head of safety systems at OpenAI, said, quote, it didn't quite meet the bar in testing and fell short in terms of communication with the user about the work it's done. He told the Wall Street Journal it performed poorly on alignment, the term AI developers use for how well a model sticks to what people want rather than going off script. In an emailed statement, Jain says, when shipping new models to users, OpenAI has an extremely high bar in terms of safety and alignment. The company says it has other new models coming soon. John Ruwitz, NPR News.
1: Israeli settlers stormed a Palestinian village in the Israeli-occupied West Bank overnight. The group attacked a Palestinian family after an Israeli court ordered they be allowed to return home. NPR's Kat Lonsdorf has more.
5: More than 100 violent Israeli settlers attacked the village of Jalud, setting fire to buildings and vehicles and throwing stones, according to the Israeli military. The attack happened as Israeli security forces were attempting to escort a Palestinian family back to their home. That family had been forced to leave their home about 2 months ago due to continuous harassment by Israeli settlers, according to an Israeli court order. Instead, Israeli settlers set fire to the home and the family fled again. Two of the settlers were arrested, and Israeli Prime Minister Benjamin Netanyahu condemned the attack. Netanyahu recently downplayed such violence in a speech at the UN. The UN has tracked about 200 settler attacks per month in 2026. Kat Lonsdorf, NPR News, Tel Aviv.
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8: 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And thanks again. I'm your host, Melena Nielsen, here on Wyoming Sounds. We'll begin this hour by celebrating musician, singer, and songwriter Les Claypool, who turned 63 years old today. He's the founder, lead singer, bassist, and primary songwriter of Primus. He's also part of the Claypool Lennon Delirium, a duo alongside Sean Lennon. Here's a track to celebrate Les. It was released earlier this year. It's called Meat Machines on Wyoming Sounds.

0: The latest from Alabama Shake's American Dream. Before that, Marcus King, One Day She's Here. We heard Jethro Tull, Locomotive Breath. And Meat Machines, the Claypool Lennon Delirium released earlier this year to celebrate Les Claypool on his birthday today, 63 years old. 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
2: I'm Jeremy Hobson. New Hampshire's Senate race to replace the retiring Democrat Gene Shaheen is shaping up to be a close one. It's a rare state where Republicans feel they have a chance to flip the seat. But the headwinds of high gas prices and an unpopular president exist in the Granite State just like everywhere else. So we'll be broadcasting from Portsmouth, New Hampshire with a panel of top political analysts to hear from voters about what's at stake for them. That's next time on The Middle.
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0: Well, good morning. You're listening to Wyoming Sounds. I'm your host, Malena Nielsen. American guitarist, singer, and songwriter Mike Panera was born September 29th, 1948 in Tampa, Florida. He's part of the band Blues Image, was part of the band of Blues Image, and was also the lead guitarist for Alice Cooper from 1980 to 82. He died on November 20th, 2024 at the age of 76. For Mike Panera, here's this 1970 Blues Image hit. It's Ride, Captain Ride on Wyoming Sounds.

0: Mark Farner, lead singer and guitarist for Grand Funk Railroad, turned 78 years old today. That was Grand Funk with Closer to Home, I'm Your Captain. And before that, Ride Captain Ride from Blues Image to celebrate and remember guitarist and singer Mike Panera. I'm your host, Melanie Nielsen, right here on Wyoming Sounds. It's your music soundtrack.
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2: 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He writes about it in his new memoir, No Land to Stand On. 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

0: That's new music from Nathan McEwen, Quicker at the Draw. You might recognize that last name, McEwen. His father is John McEwen from the Nitty Gritty Dirt Band. Nathan from his Time to Go Home release of this year. Before that, Billy Strings, Gild the Lily. We heard a new one from Al Nichol featuring Lighthearted on Blue Stained Glass. And Satellite by the Dave Matthews Band to kick off this hour of music here on Wyoming Sounds. I'm your host, Melena Nielsen. Thank you so much for joining me.
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0: 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A big thanks to Aaron Waddell and John Heineman for their Leadership Circle support.
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0: 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And you're listening to Wyoming Sounds. American singer and pianist Jerry Lee Lewis, a.k.a. The Killer, was born this day, September 29th, 1935, in Louisiana. He had the 1958 hit single, Great Balls of Fire. Also, whole lot of shaking going on. Lewis made his first recordings in 1956 at Sun Records in Memphis. He died on October 28th, 2022, at the age of 87. Here's one from a 2014 release, The Killer, Jerry Lee Lewis, with Keith Richards on this one, Little Queenie, right here on Wyoming Sounds.

0: Sweet Sounds of Heaven, Lady Gaga and Rolling Stones together. Before that, Devil Talkin' by David Miles. And we celebrated and remembered American singer and pianist Jerry Lee Lewis, a.k.a. The Killer. He was born September 29th, 1935, and passed in 2022 at the age of 87. You're listening to Wyoming Sounds. I'm your host, Melena Nielsen. Thank you so much for being here.
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2: 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I thank the good Lord above and whoever is responsible down here for keeping this station up and going all this time. And doff my hat to all those little engineers on top of those mountaintops, keeping those waves a-going for us. Thank you all, and here's to another 60.

0: That's new music by Raylan Baxter, Better Man. Before that, Maya DeVitri, How Bad I Want to Live. And Brandon Flowers, you might know him as the vocalist of The Killers. From his new solo release, Thrasher, we heard Plans. It's Wyoming Sounds, great music on the Western Edge.
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3: This is Archives on the Air. On November 7, 1924, the nation's first female governor was elected. Her name was Nellie Taylor Ross. She was chosen to replace her husband, William Bradford Ross, who had been the governor of Wyoming. William died suddenly of complications of appendicitis. Ross, a Democrat, defied odds in a year when the Democratic presidential candidate was soundly defeated. She was sworn in as Wyoming's 13th governor. One of the first pieces of legislation she was eager to see enacted was banking reform. There had been several bank failures in Wyoming, leaving customers penniless and without recourse. Ross was also a proponent of prohibition. It was perhaps her support of that which caused her to lose her bid for re-election in 1926. Read the Nellie Taylor Ross papers at UW's American Heritage Center to learn more about her remarkable years serving as Wyoming's first and only female governor.

America's singing cowboy, Gene Autry, was born this day in 1907 in Texas. He died in October of 1998, and that was Gene Autry's signature song, Back in the Saddle Again, released in 1939. Before that, Sierra Farrell and Billy Strings with a callback, Bells of Every Chapel. Thank you so much for listening to Wyoming Sounds this Tuesday morning. I've been your host, Melena Nielsen. Here and Now is coming up next on Wyoming Public Radio. The music continues with Ruby Janko today from noon to 3 and Sean Day from 3 to 6 on Wyoming Sounds, wyomingsounds.org. 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
2: From NPR and WBUR Boston, I'm Robin Young.
3: I'm Anthony Brooks. It's Here and Now. Coming up, reaction to OpenAI's decision to scrap the release of its latest AI model because of security concerns.
2: Also, as more of these systems jump their containments, you might be saying there ought to be a law. Historian Jill Lepore agrees.
4: And you hear these tech executives saying, please stop us from killing all of you. For years we've asked you not to regulate us, but now we realize maybe that was a bad idea.
3: And Shayna Kaska used to help people design their second homes. Now she works with people who are unhoused.
5: That's been some really heavy whiplash to see completely opposite ends of the spectrum in terms of who is able to get housing.
3: Coming up, Here and Now.
2: The news is first.
6: Live from NPR News, I'm Lakshmi Singh. The White House is hosting some of the most powerful figures in artificial intelligence as President Trump pushes back against existential warnings about AI. The heads of Meta, NVIDIA, Anthropic, Amazon, SpaceX, and OpenAI were among the major tech leaders who were expected to attend today's lunch, divided over whether AI development needs to be regulated. However, President Trump is opposed to restrictions on AI development or construction of data centers. More voters have protested because of the center's demand on electricity and water infrastructure. Aura, the maker of smart health tracking rings, is delaying its plans to go public in what was expected to be one of this year's blockbuster IPOs. The company citing uncertainty in the market to push back its listing on the NASDAQ that was set for Wednesday. Here's NPR's Alina Selyukh.
7: Aura planned to raise up to $2.2 billion in the share sale, which would have valued the firm at $15 billion. The company did not say what exactly prompted the delay, claiming there was, quote, strong demand for its shares. In a statement, its CEO says Aura has the luxury of choosing the right moment, and apparently now is not it. In fact, Aura is not the first firm to delay its IPO in recent weeks, but it is the highest profile. Higher interest rates have been weighing on the markets, and also investors are anxiously awaiting the IPO of Anthropic, the AI giant. September is typically a pretty busy time for public listings, but it's been relatively quiet this year. Alina Selyukh, NPR News.
6: Lindsay Clancy was back in a Massachusetts courtroom today. Her murder trial ended in a mistrial earlier this month after the jury deadlocked. Now, as NPR's Bill Chappell explains, a judge is weighing what to do next.
8: Lindsay Clancy's lawyer, Kevin Reddington, says she shouldn't be held criminally responsible for killing her three children back in 2023.
9: The evidence shows clearly and unequivocally that she was in a state of psychosis.
8: Prosecutors disagree, saying their evidence shows Clancy had the capacity to know her actions were wrong. But the state also declined to set a date for a potential new trial, saying other matters, like a defense motion to dismiss the case, should be resolved first. Judge William Sullivan didn't issue any rulings at this hearing. He set the next court date for November 2nd. Bill Chappell, NPR News.
6: Former special counsel Jack Smith is standing by criminal cases he brought against President Trump.
10: I stand by my testimony before the House of Representatives, and I will not be silenced by continued threats of prosecution from the president or others.
6: Smith testifying at a hearing held by the Senate Judiciary Committee, where Republicans allege Smith abused his authority in the course of investigations. Smith accused President Trump of breaking the law and trying to overturn the results of the 2020 election and of mishandling classified documents. You're listening to NPR News.
11: 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Introducing Duck.ai, where users can ask AI privately, from the simple questions to the sensitive ones, by DuckDuckGo, who believes AI should be optional. Duck.ai.
12: For Wyoming Public Radio News, I'm Charles Pelkey. Democratic lawmakers have sent Interior Secretary Doug Burgum a list of questions in a letter amid concerns about plans for data centers on public lands. They're asking for transparency and guarantees for public input. The push comes amid media reports that data center developers are eyeing Bureau of Land Management lands for sites in several Mountain West states. Nevada's Dina Titus says lawmakers are also concerned about President Trump's executive order that calls for streamlining processes for data center development.
13: This president has tried to supersede just about everything, and he has a head of EPA that's rolling back a lot of provisions. And if you don't have any oversight, like public hearings, then that weakens your ability to hold them in check.
12: The BLM has not responded to requests for comments. In one case in Boulder City, Nevada, an Interior Department appeals judge temporarily halted a data center project, saying it appeared to have been approved without required environmental studies and public input. New research has found that wildfires are increasingly threatening drinking water supplies. Many who rely upon sources that start in mountainous and forested areas, including Wyoming, could be most affected. Researchers tracked wildfire trends dating back to 1940. They found the amount of land burned annually has nearly doubled in watersheds serving more than 100,000 people. Some of the biggest increases were in Utah's Wasatch and Uinta Mountains and the southern Rockies of Colorado, Wyoming, and New Mexico. Alicia Kenoshta is a researcher at San Diego State University, and she says fires can have major impacts downstream.
14: After fires, typically we see increased flooding, or water quantity and water quality are decreased. And that's just because we usually see a removal of the vegetation and things that are kind of holding everything in place.
12: She says the findings could help land managers pinpoint where wildfire prevention and forest treatments are needed the most. This is Wyoming Public Radio News.
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3: I'm Anthony Brooks. It's Here and Now. OpenAI is holding its annual Dev Day Developer Conference today, where the company is showcasing its new products and features. One feature not in the lineup, its newest model, GPT 6.1 Astra, whose release OpenAI scrapped because of security concerns. OpenAI says the model showed high levels of deception during testing and a willingness to go beyond what it was originally asked to do without waiting for instructions. Well, let's bring in Gregory Allen, founder of the Independent Decision Tree Research. He also served in the Department of Defense's Joint Artificial Intelligence Center as a civil servant during the first Trump administration, as well as the Biden administration. Greg, good to have you. Thanks for joining us.
15: Great to be with you.
3: So what's your understanding exactly? What did OpenAI see during the testing that made them pull back on the release of this model?
15: So this model is part of the Astra family of models, which are noticeably more capable than the earlier generation of what OpenAI had. And that increased capability came with a problem, which was decreased monitorability, the ability of the company to understand just what the model was doing and how and why. But Astra did have increased alignment, which is to say it was less likely to disobey instructions or to execute instructions using means that were prohibited. That was what was looking good in the Astra family of models. But this latest one, 6.1, is actually the worst of all possible worlds. It is very bad at monitorability, and it's also bad at alignment. And those are exactly the kinds of things that now, after the Hugging Face incident, OpenAI is unwilling to release into the open public. However smart this model is, it's just not safe yet.
3: Right. And the Hugging Face incident that you referred to, this was a case of AI essentially going rogue, more or less. So is this decision by OpenAI to pull the model the kind of action you'd like to see leading AI companies take in a situation like this?
15: Yes, this is exactly what you want to see. Now that we have models that are remarkably capable, that they can act independently, come up with their own plans, and actually execute those plans, even if they take days or weeks of activity, it's

0: Live from NPR News in Boston, I'm Josie Guarino. A Venezuelan delivery driver recently shot in the back by federal agents now faces assault charges. Prosecutors in Texas say 28-year-old Wilbur Rafael Garces Perez tried to flee an immigration stop and allegedly sideswiped an officer with his car. If convicted, he faces up to 20 years in prison. Defense attorneys state the asylum seeker had a valid work permit and missed a court hearing because his deportation notice was mailed to the wrong address. American consumer confidence sank to its lowest level in more than a decade this month as high prices and stagnant wages take a heavy toll. According to data released today by the Conference Board, the Consumer Confidence Index plunged nearly 7 points in September. The current reading of 81.9 marks the sharpest drop in household optimism since 2014. Senate just passed a bill that officially ends the penny after more than 230 years. President Trump is expected to sign the bill. The U.S. Mint actually stopped making pennies last year because they cost too much to produce and digital transactions have become more standard. Dennis Haskins, the actor best known for playing the affable principal Richard Belding on the NBC sitcom Saved by the Bell, has died. Haskins was 75. 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
1: 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The Cowboy Character Pledge can be found at visitlaramie.org. 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

0: This is Rebecca Kesby with NewsHour live from the BBC. Finally, a man who has spent the past 41 years on death row in Utah has just been released after newly analysed DNA evidence did not link him to the crime. Douglas Stewart Carter was convicted of the murder of Eva Olsson in 1985, but had always maintained his innocence, insisting that a signed confession was coerced. The brutal murder of Eva Olsson took place in her home in Provo, Utah. She was stabbed multiple times, also shot in the back of her head, and Douglas Carter was convicted on the strength of the signed confession and the testimonies of two witnesses who have since claimed they were bribed to lie in court. Mr. Carter is now 71 years old, but still faces a retrial. As he waited for his father to be released from prison, Mr. Carter's son, Tyler Anger, spoke to reporters outside the prison.
1: Hopefully he doesn't get too jittery, because it's been a while. I want him to see the stars. I'd like for him to just get a life that we all get to live. None of us understand what this guy's going through and how crazy it's going to be to step out here.
0: Well, a short time ago, I spoke to Douglas Carter's lawyer, Neil Hamilton, and I asked him how it felt to see his client walk free after 41 years.
2: It was surreal. It was wonderful and aggravating at the same time. He went home to his family. He hasn't seen them ever. This was his first time even shaking his son's hand or giving him a hug. It's aggravating because this didn't need to be. The state of Utah stole 41 years from Doug Carter, but the theft wasn't enough. They then put him on death row, facing the threat of execution under horrific conditions of confinement for 23 hours a day. During his one free hour, he could choose between going for a walk, taking a shower, or watching television. And that was his life for 41 years because he was innocent. They framed an innocent young black man.
0: Right. Well, obviously, this is a legal case, and other lawyers may disagree with your analysis of the situation. But it does seem as if he has been released because they've reanalyzed DNA evidence taken at the scene. And as far as we understand it, they cannot link Mr. Carter with that DNA. Can you explain this?
2: Love to. When Eva was murdered, the man who killed her stabbed her 10 times. He used a knife that had a low profile blade, and then the knife didn't have a good grip. There is affirmative evidence that her killer sliced his hand open. Our expert has testified to this. He's analyzed everything. He said, yep, this is the killer's blood. There's blood on the handle and there's blood on the blade. We know it's the knife. Eva's blood is on the blade. There's two profiles on the handle. When Eva was fatally shot, the killer used a pillow to muffle the sound of the gunshot. There's blood on the handle, there's blood on the pillow, there's blood on the back door. These are all instances where we can definitively point to and say that's the killer's blood. That is what was tested, and Doug has now been affirmatively excluded.
0: So it also seems, though, that the witness testimonies that were key to the conviction are also now under review.
2: Well, that's the reason why we're here. In 2012, the Federal Public Defender of Arizona, the Capital Habeas Unit, they filed a petition in state court to overturn Doug's conviction. They learned the year previously that these key witnesses had been threatened, coerced, and bribed, and then instructed to perjure themselves. So it was that misconduct that his attorneys, Eric Zuckerman and Paula Harms, discovered that led to Doug's conviction being overturned. We're simply, in getting Doug released, we're standing on the backs of giants here.
0: I think there has to be a retrial now, doesn't there? And I understand that there are members of Eva Olsson's family who didn't want Doug to be released.
2: Yes. They have been very clear about that. And I want to speak to that. They've said some hard things about Doug over the last 41 years. We're not mad at them. We have nothing but love and sympathy and grace for them. They've been lied to for 41 years. They've lost their loved one, and they've been told from people that they should be able to trust that Doug did it. And now they're facing the realization that not only might it not be Doug, but also that their loved one's murder remains unsolved. I think they're speaking out of trauma. And we don't like what they're saying, but we give them all the love we can possibly give them. They're hurting, and we can see that.
0: Understood. But in terms of Doug Carter now, how is he doing? And was he prepared to leave jail or prison today? And what did he tell you about that? Is he, I don't know, maybe intimidated about being free?
2: He doesn't know what to do. One of the tragedies is in being on death row for as long as Doug was, you learn not to hope. You learn not to have expectations of a brighter future. Even as, you know, the judge told us he was going to rule that day, which we correctly interpreted as a very positive sign, Doug did not want to get his hopes up. Even after we received the order, we talked to Doug and told him, you're getting out. He still didn't believe it. When he came out of the doors of the jail, he had the biggest smile I've ever seen on his face. And it became real for him. Doug has a lot of healing ahead of him. When I say that his life was stolen, it wasn't just stolen, but he was traumatized. Death row in America is not a pleasant place. All the things we take for granted, choosing what to eat, choosing to open a door, turning your lights on, seeing the stars, breathing fresh air. This is the first time he's done that in 41 years, and it is a lot. The world he has entered into is not the world that he was taken from. It's going to take probably decades for him to be fully adjusted, if he ever gets fully adjusted.
0: Mm. We heard his son Tyler there saying he wanted him to see the stars, and he picked him up in the evening, didn't he? Do you know if they did see the stars last night?
2: Unfortunately, no. We live in a desert, and we were blessed with an abundance of rain last night, which prohibited that from happening. But my understanding is they tried to get Doug his identification this morning, and they're going for a drive to see the fall leaves. I think for today, the first thing he wanted to do was to get up and just, you know, take a shower for himself. That's just not something he's been allowed to do for 41 years. So Doug does not have a lot of hopes and dreams and ambitions. He is going to take it day by day, which honestly, I think is the right call. We're all there for him. And my job, unfortunately, continues, because with Doug's release, usually when this happens, it comes with dismissal. This time, that's not the case. The state, they're no longer seeking the death penalty against Doug, but they're still trying to convict him. So until the charges are dismissed, our work isn't done.
0: That's Neil Hamilton, the lawyer for Doug Carter, who's just been released.
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6: From WHYY in Philadelphia, this is Fresh Air. I'm Tanya Mosley in Los Angeles. Today, Mahmoud Khalil. He had a green card, no criminal record, and a wife 8 months pregnant when immigration agents took him from the lobby of his New York apartment building in March of last year and flew him to a detention center in rural Louisiana. He'd been the face of the pro-Palestinian protests at Columbia University, and the Trump administration wanted him out of the country.
7: Once you enter these detention centers, you see a very different reality about this country that supposedly champions human rights and liberty and justice. But once you cross into these prisons, you see the opposite side of what's actually happening in this country.
6: He writes about spending 104 days in detention and his new memoir, No Land to Stand On. First News.
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9: Live from NPR News in Washington, I'm Ryland Barton. Supreme Court will allow the Trump administration to continue deporting people to countries other than their own for now. While the justices considered whether the policy is legal, the order lifts for now an appeals court ruling, which federal attorneys say forced the cancellation of a deportation flight with about 70 people on board. The Trump administration has deported some 25,000 people to more than two dozen countries. Nearly 30 tech executives from NVIDIA, OpenAI, Google, and Anthropic gathered at the White House today for a meeting on AI. As NPR's Emily Fang reports, many of the executives present have conflicting views on the mounting concerns about the safety of the technology.
10: Rather than settle on what should be regulated, President Trump said the meeting leaned towards letting the AI companies regulate themselves.
11: Well, there's a belief that there should be tremendous self-regulation, and we automatically have regulation with the Department of Justice, the FBI, all of that.
10: Of course, regulators have to make rules before prosecutors can enforce them. Trump also said they discuss tech companies helping local communities more when they build data centers.
11: That might be supplying oil and gas. It might be supplying education.
10: Data centers are unpopular among the American electorate, but Trump is a strong supporter of them. Emily Fang, NPR News, the White House.
9: President Trump is not permitted to rescind more than $800 million in spending on immigrant services and diversity-focused initiatives approved by Congress. That's according to the Government Accountability Office. Using the same maneuver he used to defund public radio and TV last year, Trump attempted to withhold the funds, but this time without congressional approval. He announced the move last Friday, making congressional action all but impossible, with just 5 days left in the federal fiscal year and the House out of session through the November election. New York Democratic Governor Kathy Hochul is calling for an outside investigation of Cornell University's response to an alleged rape case. From the New York Public News Network, Samuel King reports prosecutors announced they are reopening a criminal investigation into the incident.
12: Hochul called the allegations, quote, nothing short of horrifying, and that no student should be left to wonder whether institutions meant to protect them will listen and act. In a civil lawsuit, the alleged victim says multiple men drugged and then raped her at a Cornell fraternity house in 2024. She also says the university should have known the fraternity chapter had a drug culture. Cornell says it did a thorough investigation, and the students involved were either expelled or suspended. The chapter was barred from campus. Meanwhile, state lawmakers say they will explore whether changes to sexual assault laws are needed when they return to the Capitol in January. For NPR News, I'm Samuel King in Albany.
9: Americans' confidence in the economy sank to the lowest level in more than a decade this month as prices remain elevated and wages stagnate amid the Iran war. It's the lowest reading in the survey since April 2014 and below the lowest level reached during the pandemic. This is NPR News. California Democratic Governor Gavin Newsom has signed a law banning local, state, and federal officers from using gloves that can deliver electric shocks to people. The ban comes weeks after ICE made plans to give its officers the gloves. Newsom signed a law last year banning officers from wearing face coverings, but it was blocked in a federal court. Texas Republican Governor Greg Abbott has issued a statewide disaster proclamation over record-high diesel prices. Texas Public Radio's Marianne Navarro has more.
13: Abbott said soaring diesel prices has put Texas's agricultural and freight industries at risk. The 30-day declaration waives dyed diesel restrictions in the state and raises the allowable weight for fuel, agricultural, and timber loads. Dyed diesel is off-road fuel marked red that is typically barred on public roadways. The declaration also suspends Texas low-emissions diesel rules to the extent authorized by the Environmental Protection Agency. Abbott also requested that the EPA waive federal ultra-low sulfur diesel requirements, which would allow more fuel at the pumps and could reduce prices. I'm Marianne Navarro in San Antonio.
9: A journalist has been crowned king of a traditional monarchy that lost its one-time boy king last month. The death of King Oyo Nyimba last month triggered a succession dispute in Uganda's Toro Kingdom. The journalist picked to replace him is a prince who had long been employed as a broadcaster and editor with Uganda Broadcasting Corp. He performed rituals overnight, was ushered into the palace, and was formally unveiled to his followers today. I'm Ryland Barton. 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
15: Stardate September 29th. To modernize, the stars of Sagittarius form the outline of a teapot. But in Greek mythology, the constellation was far more extensive. It represented a centaur, half man, half horse, holding a bow and arrow. And the brightest star in the constellation plays a role in both of those pictures. Caos Australis is at the lower right corner of the teapot. It also represents the southern end of the bow. In fact, that's the meaning of its name. It's actually a binary. Two stars in a wide orbit around one another. One of the stars is like the Sun, but from the system's distance of about 145 light years, it's much too faint to see with the eye alone. The star we can see is much bigger and heavier than the Sun, and about 500 times brighter. And it spins in a hurry, once every 1.6 days, compared to almost 4 weeks for the Sun. If it were spinning just a little faster, it would rip itself apart. In fact, it's closer to that self-destruct point than any other star yet seen. As a result of its rotation, the star is squashed. It's about a third wider through the equator than the poles. And because they're closer to the star's core, the poles are thousands of degrees hotter than the equator. Astronomers can't explain the star's high-speed rotation. The star could be siphoning gas from a much closer companion that's hidden from view, spinning up the tip of the archer's bow. Stardate is a production of the University of Texas McDonald Observatory. I'm Billy Henry.
16: This is Fresh Air. I'm Tanya Mosley. On the night of March 8, 2025, my guest, Mahmoud Khalil, was walking into the lobby of his apartment building in New York with his wife, who was 8 months pregnant. A man in plain clothes slipped in behind them and within minutes put Khalil in handcuffs. Within 2 days, he was in an immigration jail in rural Louisiana, more than 1,000 miles from home. Khalil had a green card, he had no criminal record, and had never been charged with a crime. But he had become one of the most visible faces of the pro-Palestinian protests at Columbia University, where he was a graduate student and the negotiator between the protesters and the administration. Secretary of State Marco Rubio declared that he should be deported, invoking a provision that had never been used against a permanent resident in this way. Khalil spent 104 days in detention. His son was born while he was inside. A federal judge ordered him released in June of last year, but the government is still trying to remove him. And Khalil is preparing to ask the Supreme Court to hear his case. This month, he sued Columbia, accusing the university of failing to protect him and other Palestinian students from harassment and of retaliating against them when they reported it. Khalil was born in a Palestinian refugee camp in Syria and fled the country at 18. His new memoir, drawn in part from the diary he kept in detention, is called No Land to Stand On. And Mahmoud Khalil, welcome to Fresh Air.
17: Thank you so much, Tanya. Thank you for having me.
16: I want to start with the night that you were arrested. Officers took you to 26 Federal Plaza in Manhattan in the middle of the night. They photographed you, they took your fingerprints, and then they took a DNA swab. And would you read what happened from there in the book?
17: I thought of all the other times I had sat at the same setup. Consulates, visa interviews, immigration offices, proving again and again that I had the right to exist in spaces that barely tolerated me. Each time, the same performance. Convince us that you are not a threat, that you have enough money and a compelling reason to travel or reside. Prove you won't get stuck in our country and will return home. But where was home? Syria, where I was born but couldn't return to? Germany, where my family lived but I had no right to stay? Algeria, where I had a passport, but whose soil I barely knew. America, which had given me a green card and then snatched me off the street. Or Palestine, the only answer that ever felt true, the place that ever made sense, even though I had never set foot there.
16: Mahmoud, thank you so much for reading that. Before that night, what did your green card mean to you?
17: You know, I was born and raised in a Palestinian refugee camp in Syria, holding temporary cards or ID cards. It was written on it, temporary ID card for

0: next year or next month. And I really felt safety with that, especially in a place where my wife, Noor, and I have always envisioned sort of living and building a life and building a family. So it's really like meant more than anything, safety and stability.
1: Take me back to a few weeks before that arrest. You and your wife, Noor, were living in New York. She was 8 months pregnant. You had just finished your degree. Mm-hmm. What did an ordinary night look like for the two of you?
0: I mean, at that time, I was waiting to start my new job, like on the 1st of April, basically. So I was basically doing, you know, all the house stuff because Noor would be working and would come home tired. She was pregnant. And we were just like looking for strollers and building our baby registry. And Noor is from Michigan, and we were debating whether she would give birth in Michigan or in New York. We ended up deciding that it should be New York because it would be closer. So it was literally just like any other couple expecting a baby.
1: You were also, though, reading those Know Your Rights guides before mm-hmm. you were arrested, because people had been calling at that moment for your deportation because of the demonstrations at Columbia. How seriously, before that moment, did you actually believe they might come for you?
0: For not one moment I felt like this is serious, because the most basic thing, I did not commit any crime. I did not do anything wrong, even within the civil disobedience that some students participated in at Columbia. I did not even participate in that. So to me, it was, you know, let me read Know Your Rights just in case. But I was in Mexico. We were doing, Noor and I, having one last trip, like a baby moon, they call it, mm-hmm. I learned. So I was in Mexico. We came back. Like, I did not really think a lot about these attacks online. And even, you know, when some students called me to come and negotiate when they were having a sit-in at Barnard University, I showed up because I was like, you know, the students trust me, the administration know me, they would talk to me, and I would be able to at least find a solution so that everyone is safe, everyone is happy. But I think that's where I miscalculated. At no point I felt that there is actually like a big risk. Even I was discussing it with my friends a day and or two before my arrest. We were having like a big dinner or iftar at our house the night before. Like over 20 of our friends came over, and every one of them was really concerned like about seeing this smear campaign and doxing happening online. And I was downplaying it. That, you know, no, it's not gonna, nothing gonna happen. Like, I'm, at the end of the day, I'm a permanent resident and they committed no crime.
1: You mentioned being a negotiator at Barnard and at Columbia. So your role in the protests was a little different from, say, someone leading chants with the bullhorn. You were actually the one sitting across the table from administrators at the university. Take me into one of those meetings. What were you negotiating and who were you speaking for?
0: During the encampment, the students mostly, they nominated me to be in this position for different reasons. One of them, my experience as, you know, working in diplomacy. I spent 5 years working for the British Embassy in Beirut, for the Foreign Office, doing diplomacy before that. Like, I came with very long experience working in such spaces, working in bureaucracy. I was, like, of course, older than most. So they trusted my judgment given that experience. And for the administration as well, it was that I'm someone who, you know, talks their language in terms of what should happen, how things should happen. But a lot of these conversations, to be honest, were, I would say, superficial from the point that Colombia dealt with us as a PR threat or a brand issue rather than
1: a public relations threat.
0: Exactly, public okay. relations threat, or an issue to deal with rather than actually like students were grieving for what's happening in Palestine. Students were actually asking for change.
1: I remember a lot of the international students hid their faces during

0: during the protests, because they were worried about their visas, mm-hmm. but you did not. Why was it important to you to be seen?
1: I think it was less than about being seen, more about I wasn't doing anything wrong. I was, you know, protesting. I was mediating between parties. Why would I hide my face?
0: If you're just joining us, my guest today is Mahmoud Khalil. He was a graduate student at Columbia and the student's negotiator during the pro-Palestinian protests there when he was arrested by immigration agents in March of last year and held for 104 days in Louisiana, even though he was a legal permanent resident and was never charged with a crime. The government is still trying to deport him. His new memoir is called No Land to Stand On, Notes from Detention. We'll continue our conversation after a short break. This is Fresh Air.
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0: This is Fresh Air, and today I am talking with Mahmoud Khalil, the Columbia graduate student who became the face of the pro-Palestinian protests there in 2024, and then the first of those protesters the Trump administration tried to deport. He spent 104 days in an immigration jail in Louisiana. His memoir is called No Land to Stand On. Mahmoud, I want to take us through you arriving at this detention center. So the next morning, after immigration agents booked and processed you in Manhattan, they put you on a plane and no one would tell you where that plane was going. And at one point, you write about this in the book, that you thought maybe they're taking me to Algeria. And you write that your first feeling was, at least I'd be free. Mm-hmm. What was the second feeling?
1: The second feeling was really, and I would put it like as the first feeling is just the fear about Noor's safety, because the last thing I heard before being shoved into the unmarked car of ICE was them threatening Noor of arrest if she does not leave me.
0: Right.
1: And,
0: right. Mm-hmm.
1: And all these 2 days when I was basically left in, you know, without any sort of communication with the outside world, I was like, what happened to Noor? Is she okay? Did they actually arrest her? Is the baby okay? And these were the most, I would say, difficult 2 days of my life, where you were expecting only to follow orders. No one would tell you anything. I would ask to call Noor, to call my lawyer. They wouldn't. They would say, like, later, later, later. And being taken from one place to another, being, you know, after I was served with the Rubio determination that I am somehow a foreign policy threat, that was shocking to me, because I was like, does the government have anything against me that I don't know of? Are they making up something? You know, like every scenario in a place you are alone, you're only with officers, literally every scenario ran in my head. And that was terrifying, these 2 days.
0: Remind us again what that determination was from Secretary of State Marco Rubio.
1: The charge is that the foreign policy of the United States found my presence in the country to have adverse consequences to the foreign policy of the United States and threat to national security. And in it, we discovered later, because that was only one sentence on my charge, but later, a month later, when the government had to show the evidence, they only had the actual determination, which was like a short document saying that my activities in the United States, otherwise lawful, have created a hostile environment for Jewish students, and it goes against the United States' efforts to combat anti-Semitism. And that was very cynical to me, and sort of I laughed when I saw this. I'm like, if I'm a threat to the foreign policy of the United States, like, what kind of foreign policy does the United States have?
0: I want to actually play a clip of President Trump in the days after Marco Rubio's determination. And he is at a press conference. A reporter asked him about you, and here's what he said. Let's listen.
3: And President Trump, there's this protest leader from Columbia University that the administration is moving to deport. And he said that his arrest is going to be the first of many. How many?
4: I think we ought to get them all out of the country. They're troublemakers. They're agitators. They don't love our country. We ought to get them the hell out. I think that guy, we ought to get him. I heard his statements, too. They were plenty bad. And I think we ought to get him the hell out of the country. I watched him. I watched tapes. Specifically, I watched tapes. And you can have him. Okay? You can have him.
0: That is President Donald Trump talking about my guest today, Mahmoud Khalil. Mahmoud, you heard him. He said, you don't love our country. You can have him. Presumably talking about deporting you. And you said this just a little bit earlier, but for a moment, you actually thought, you tried to rack your brain, like, what did I do? Mm-hmm. Did I do something fatal that I wasn't aware of? Tell me a little bit more about that moment when you realized that your name was being spoken by the President of the United States.
1: That was another one of the other shocking moments. But I think, like, at that moment, I literally thought that this is the end of my life in terms of my career. Like, what's going to happen next? What do they do with someone who's a foreign policy threat? Do they just deport them, or, like, actually they would send them somewhere else? You know, my lawyers at that point were literally checking flights to Guantanamo, fearing that I would be taken there or to Sigot in El Salvador. So, you know, I mean, during his campaign, I mean, President Trump vowed to set the Palestine movement for freedom in the U.S. back 20 years. And he was hoping by targeting me that he would be able to achieve that. So I wasn't, like, really surprised by, you know, the language, but more of, like, the overreach and the law. Like, I'm a firm believer of the rule of law. I came to this country because I also, you know, like, of course, love the principles of this country. I you know, when I came here, like, only 3 years ago, it's a place where I found that I may have a great life here, like, that I would have potential in my career. But also it's a place where I want to raise my children here. And that what kept me fighting, just that this administration is trying to portray me as someone who is violent, someone who hates this country, someone who's working to undermine the principles of this country. Mm-hmm. It is the total opposite, actually, mm-hmm. Because I fled, you know, I fled Assad Syria because of the authoritarian regime there, because of the forced disappearance, because of the arbitrary detention there, because of the lack of respect to the rule of law. That's why I left that country. And the United States was actually, you know, supporting these, you know, like, the Syrian people and their aspiration for freedom and justice and dignity.
0: You've also been called pro-Hamas, which Hamas is considered a terrorist organization by the U.S. and Israel. But I was just wondering, did anyone from the government ever sit across from you and ask you what you believe?
1: Never. And, you know, during the immigration process, we had to show some evidence. They did not bring anything except for some articles from tabloids like the New York Post and these very, you know, like, right-wing groups, but there was nothing about my thoughts. I mean, in reality, I mentioned in the book, I'm someone who worked in the past for the British government. I interned at the UN, but also I interned at the Palestinian mission to the United Nations. That's, like, rival of Hamas. You know, that doesn't, like, it just, like, the story does not add up at all. But to them, just the fact that they can portray me as pro-Hamas, that would be enough for people to buy into the story that this is someone who's violent, this is someone who's really against the American interests.
0: What do you think of Hamas?
1: I think Hamas is one of the political factions in the Palestinian society that gained popularity due to the failures of the peace process that was led by the PLO. And when people felt sort of, you know, desperate for any change, they turned into Hamas, and Hamas was providing, or at least, you know, like showing that there is a path in resisting Israel. And that's how the people turned to be, you know, with or like to support Hamas. I'm someone who's against all Palestinian political parties right now, because I don't think any of these political parties rise to the aspirations of the Palestinian people. And that's why, you know, it was to me sort of offensive to be called like a pro-Hamas or even like, you know, pro-PA, the Palestinian Authority, or any of the Palestinian factions, because in fact, I'm not. Like, and that's part of also my fight to unite the Palestinian people.
0: People want you to condemn Hamas. You've said what you said to me many times, many places, but there seems to be something like a pushing, a pulling, a drawing out that they want of you to say something stronger.
1: That's the problem, because I'm not sure they're interested in my views about Hamas or whether I condemn them or not. To them, this question has become a litmus test, or they're trying to make it as a litmus test. Like, if you condemn Hamas, then you are worth of listening to. You are, you know, now, like, you are a Palestinian who we can't talk to, but if you don't, then you're not. Because that's part of the dehumanization of Palestinians. They want Palestinians to be a certain image, and if it's not that, then they are not worthy of listening to. That's why when I refuse, it's not about refusing to condemn Hamas, it's about refusing to answer the question from the start, because I refuse the premise of that question.
0: Our guest today is Mahmoud Khalil. We'll hear more of our conversation after a short break. And if you want to watch some of our interviews, head on over to our YouTube channel. We'll be right back. I'm Tanya Mosley, and this is Fresh Air.

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1: Members of Wyoming Public Radio's leadership play a large role in supporting the public radio service that so many of us in Wyoming rely on. 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
2: This is Fresh Air. I'm Tanya Mosley, and my guest today is Mahmoud Khalil. His new memoir, No Land to Stand On, Notes from Detention, tells the story of his life as a Palestinian refugee, born in a camp in Syria, who fled the Assad regime at 18 and came to the United States to study at Columbia University. It's also the story of the 104 days he spent in immigration detention after federal agents arrested him in New York in March of 2025, in the first of the Trump administration's attempts to deport pro-Palestinian protesters. He was released last June. Mahmoud, I want to go back to your time in detention. You're in Louisiana. You know, you write about this in the book, that you didn't even know Louisiana on a map. And I want you to talk a little bit about the actual detention center itself. I mean, you describe it as the room there would never get dark. The lights always stayed on. The air was freezing cold. Meals came at strange hours. There was a TV that was running constantly. That all sounds really awful, but you call it torture.
3: Absolutely. What is happening behind ICE detention gates is horrendous. And I believe that it is a stain on the U.S. consciousness. And I fear that in a couple of decades, we will look back at what's happening now and regret that. That's why I'm fighting right now, because I don't want to look back in a couple of decades. I want to act now. You know, it was often very hard to find patients in these detention centers, and it was crowded with hundreds of people who were told that their existence is illegal, and you know, no one of them could go free or could be set free. As I mentioned, I shared an area with over 70 other men. The lights were always on, no privacy whatsoever. But there was something else, which is the despair in these men's eyes, that they were called names, they were called criminals, while in fact they were trying to do everything right. Most of them, at least the ones that were around me, were picked up from their ICE check-ins, from their court hearings, or from their work sites. Once you enter these detention centers, you see a very different reality about this country that supposedly champions human rights and liberty and justice. But once you cross into these prisons, literally that door, you see the opposite side of what's actually happening in this country.
2: The people that you were with, I mean, everyone at this moment when you were in detention, they all knew your name because you were big news. There was a lot of reporting about you. And these men were just everyday people. I think one detail that stuck out to me that you wrote about was about one man who was saying over and over that he paid his taxes, mm-hmm. as if that was something that once they knew that, they would understand his place in this country. You mentioned the man who was sent to Mexico, but is there another person that you still can't forget?
3: No, there's like a father of, I mean, just like every story was horrendous and heartbreaking. And, you know, when I entered detention, I thought my case was, you know, the most horrific. But when I entered, like in a day, I knew, I was like, you know, I'm lucky actually, at least like, you know, I have lawyers supporting me, but the vast majority of them, they would be lucky to have even one lawyer defending them.
2: You mentioned they had a fading list of pro bono phone numbers on the wall.
3: Yeah, exactly. So many stories, but one story is about a father who was picked up from his court hearing. He's a father of four. All of them were less than 10 years old, and his wife was going through chemotherapy because she was battling cancer. And that man, we spent like at least a month together, but in that month, every day he would cry. Every single day, I would see the phone crying with his family, because when they picked him up, he was supposed after that to go take his wife to her chemotherapy to the hospital. And he felt so helpless to support her, but also to support his young daughters and the son. And that broke my heart, like how this could be even possible.
2: Mahmoud, I want to talk with you about something that was really heartbreaking for you. 6 weeks into your detention, your wife, Noor, goes into labor, and she was a week early. You asked for a furlough to be there. The government denied it. So that night, as she's in labor, you are on a payphone in the dorm, your face in the crook of your arm so the men behind you can't actually see. And what could you hear?
3: I just like every time I try to remember that moment, I'm speechless, because, you know, I should have been free at home with my newborn son, but instead I was forced to listen to my wife Noor delivering over the phone. It was like after midnight, like around 2 or 3 in the morning. And it's just like for nothing. So I can never forgive those who stripped that moment from me, a moment that I believe every couple looks forward to. They want to be together. Noor and I like went above and beyond to be together for that moment. I refused, you know, job offers abroad. We refused that she would give birth in Michigan just that we can be together during that moment.
2: Yeah. I noticed you wrote the chapter, but you couldn't read it out loud for your audiobook. You actually had a friend take over this section of the book. What happens when you get to that page?
3: I did not even, you know, edited that part. I only wrote it and sent it immediately to the editor and never read it again, because it's so difficult to relive such moment. And, you know, when I got there, the plan was for me to narrate the whole book. But when I got there, I just couldn't, like, just like whenever I get there, I'm like, I don't want to relive that moment. Even now, like, it's just so difficult to speak about it.
2: It's hard to talk about. One of the things that I can imagine was hard for you to write about is that it sounds like you kind of felt a little bit of guilt for trusting the process, because your wife, Noor, when you were in detention, kept telling you to ask the lawyers about a furlough for the birth, and you kept pushing it forward. What were you waiting for?
3: At that time, I think I was hoping that it would be out before thinking about it. I did not want to think that I would miss the birth of my child. I tried to push that thought as much as possible. And with that, even like to have that conversation with the lawyers, because my whole focus was on getting out rather than getting a furlough. And also, like, I had very sort of like very low hopes that such request would be granted after seeing like the level of cruelty that this government is taking in my case in particular, but also seeing the stories of the people around me. Like there was someone who's also like wife gave birth to his daughter while he was in detention and he wasn't able to see them at all. Worse than me that like his family couldn't visit him because they were undocumented. At least I was lucky that Noor was an American citizen that she can visit me without that fear.
2: The fear of also being detained.
3: Yeah, that was like a fear, you know, in the detention center in Jena, Louisiana, there were about 1,200 detainees. When I go to the visitation room, I would be alone there. There wouldn't be any visits. And that shocked me at first, but then I learned that a lot of their families are either in the United States or even undocumented, but even if documented and they are on visas, they don't dare to come to visit them, fearing that they may be arrested as well. The other reason is these detention centers are in the middle of literally nowhere. Where I was in Louisiana, in rural Louisiana, it was like an hour away from the closest airport that, you know, Alexandria, that there isn't any direct flight or many direct flights to from big cities. And that's also another part of the bad conditions there. They want detainees to give up very quickly because if they decide to fight, that would take time. If it's comfortable, people would actually fight. But if it's so bad, people would say, like, why would we fight our case? Let's leave.
2: If you're just joining us, my guest is Mahmoud Khalil. His memoir is called No Land to Stand On. We'll be back after a break. This is Fresh Air.
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2: This is Fresh Air, and today I am talking with Mahmoud Khalil about his new memoir, No Land to Stand On. It's an account of the 104 days he spent in immigration detention after his arrest for his role in the pro-Palestinian protests at Columbia University. You have this way of being able to articulate and speak about the things that have happened to you in a clear, measured way. It could be perceived as a detached way in a way. And I just want to know where that comes from. Where does the feeling go? How are you able to sit in that place to be able to articulate?
3: You know, what I unfortunately went through throughout my life, it was just like a series of difficult moments. You know, I was shot at the age of 16. I had to leave my home at the age of 18. I had to see my friends killed and disappeared in Syria at such a young age. And I feel like, unfortunately, I don't have the privilege to live my emotions or to reach to my emotions because I'm living through one crisis after the other that was imposed on me. Whether because of our generational, like, or my family's generational exile and displacement. But also, I try to act rather than feel, which is might be wrong, but to really to channel that all this strong feelings toward changing things rather than just, you know, because I feel like if I sit and just like feel these moments, I don't know, I may get crazy. So that's why I just like keep going and not think much about it and see how can I change things so that no other child would go through what, you know, like what Palestinian children go through, but also no other family can go through what my family went through.
2: Mm. Your mother, she has this same calm. You write about this and how you found out when you were 16 on the phone from a hospital telling her that you had been shot. Can you tell us what happened?
3: I was shot by the Israeli army in 2011 when Palestinians were peacefully marching to Palestine. 2011 was a year widely known as the Arab Spring. And I was 16 back then, and I was, you know, I was galvanized by, you know, the Syrian people around me who were in the streets protesting the Assad regime, by the Tunisian people as well. So we marched toward the borders, and while trying to cross the border, I was shot in my leg. And then, you know, I was transported to hospital, and it's still there, like the shrapnel is still in my leg. You know, my mom also lived like a difficult life. She lost like two of her brothers, but also, you know, I mentioned in the book, one of my uncles, her brothers, also was disappeared in Israeli prisons in southern Lebanon for months before they could know anything about him. So she's really a very fierce, still a very fierce woman. But part of the book title, No Land to Stand On, actually comes from my mom. In Syria, you know, my mom was very active, vibrant, and that's when I left them in 2013. Then I couldn't see my family for 5 years until we met again in Germany in 2018. And when I met her in Germany, I felt that she lost her spark and she wasn't interested in many things. And I asked her, like, you know, what's happening? Why aren't you doing things the way that you were doing in Syria? And she told me, you know, do things for what? To lose the things as we did in Syria and before that our families lost in Palestine. And that, you know, hit me to the heart. And there's literally like, she said it in Arabic, like, there's no land to stand on. Like, why we should keep doing that? I just want to, you know, live it day by day. That feeling like really applies to so many Palestinian families.
2: How did she handle you being arrested?
3: You know, she was calm then. Unsurprisingly, she was very calm about it. And she's so proud of me right now. Like, you know, the day I got released, she threw a party back in Germany. But I think, like, she understands that, you know, like, we have to advocate for ourselves. Although, like, it may seem that she surrendered or she gave up on change, she still believes that, you know, the new generation can change things.
2: If you're just joining us, my guest is Mahmoud Khalil. His memoir is called No Land to Stand On. We'll be back after a break. This is Fresh Air.
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2: This is Fresh Air, and today I am talking with Mahmoud Khalil about his new memoir, No Land to Stand On. It's an account of the 104 days he spent in immigration detention after his arrest for his role in the pro-Palestinian protests at Columbia University. Mahmoud, let's talk about Columbia for a moment. You've said that there were some anti-Semitic things that happened at Columbia, some unacceptable things. What did you see?
3: I believe the Palestinian movement or the movement for Palestinian liberation at Columbia was really rooted in dignity, safety, and equality for everyone. And we are so proud to have built this movement with our, you know, Jewish peers, whether they are students, but also faculty. And to me, the movement itself, absolutely, there was no anti-Semitism. There was no place for anti-Semitism there. And that's what I keep repeating again and again against, like, the narrative that Columbia itself helped push. Because, you know, we must take anti-Semitism seriously, like all forms of bigotry. We have also to acknowledge when anti-Semitism is being used or weaponized to chill or, like, to protect Israel from criticism. And I went to Shabbat dinners at the encampment. There were Seder meals. And that's where I learned a lot about the Jewish faith, about why these Jewish students were also protesting Israel, because they refused all these crimes that Israel is committing was basically committed in their names, and they refused that to happen. Of course, there were, like, some sporadic anti-Semitic incidents that happened mostly from individuals outside of Colombia, because they felt that Colombia was, you know, that hot spot for activism. But the students were very conscious of that, and they. I remember, like, we had a teach-in at Columbia about, I think it was, I remember it was like anti-Semitism 101, just also to help us, like, understand, the same way we had a lot about, like, anti-blackness and, like, teach-ins and about, like, Palestinian and black solidarity, Palestinian and Jewish solidarity. So these students were really, you know, like, trying to learn.
2: You know, you mentioned this earlier, that before your arrest, you had a job waiting for you. Mm-hmm. And the things that come with the job, just very simple things like health insurance for you and your new young family. What do your days look like now, and how are you supporting your family?
3: I mean, I don't have a health insurance, neither me or my wife. We got Dean health insurance just like this month. We were able to do that through the New York Health Marketplace. We raised over $500,000 to cover my legal fees and just the emergency fees. I'm also lucky to be represented by mostly pro bono lawyers. I have over 30 lawyers working on my cases, a lot of them pro bono. So it's really like I'm very grateful for this community around me, because without that support, I don't think I would be able to sustain myself and sustain this fight, because it is so expensive, insanely expensive to have even one lawsuit. Now I'm part of over 7 lawsuits, whether against the government, against Colombia, or private actors who made my targeting possible. So that's, I think, yeah, on the personal level, you know, my wife is a dentist. You know, dentists thankfully get good pay in this country, but she can't work. I mean, she was working up until recently, but with the uncertainty that we're living right now about possible deportation at any moment, it's so difficult for her to find another job. And also, it only takes, you know, one Google search to learn about who she is. And at a time where, you know, we're really concerned about our safety.
2: Right. There are these two realities you're living. I mean, you move through the world hyper aware. You're checking restaurant politics before you book a table. You're choosing where to sit on a subway car. And yet this same city that you live in, New York, keeps telling you that it's glad you're here. You mentioned the people who have been helping you. People see you on the street and praise you. Baristas won't take your money. The government, though, is still trying to deport you, while these strangers keep telling you that you belong here. Which of those has more power over your sense of whether you belong?
3: You know, I'm still fighting. So that tells you the answer about, of course, like, the kindness and the support, of course, wins. There is a space, there is a possibility to live up to the American principles, to the American dream. Otherwise, I wouldn't be fighting this fight.
2: You could be deported at any time. I mean, how that is the reality of things, right? And your lawyers did tell you that there was a door. You could sign a paper. You could leave on your own, never come back to the U.S. What keeps you fighting for this particular stake?
3: Because if I leave and don't fight, whatever this administration said about me would be the record. I wouldn't be able to look Dean in the eye, my son Dean in the eye, and tell him that I gave up on the fight at a time where I consider myself one of the privileged Palestinians who knows that, you know, Dean will be fed tonight, that my family wouldn't be bombed tonight by an Israeli missile, that I wouldn't be stopped at a checkpoint going to my school. So I take that responsibility with so much care that I need to fight. I shouldn't just shy away, because like my silence wouldn't end anything. That if I leave this country, I don't think that would end much of the misery of the immigrants' family in this country, but also for the Palestinian people. And I'm also encouraged, very encouraged by how people have changed over these 2-3 years. I was so happy like to read so many letters in detention of people who did not follow Palestine or follow like any of these political questions, but like my story sort of like made them think more about it. So that gives me like so much hope and so much, I would say, encouragement to continue to do what I'm doing right now.
2: Mahmoud Khalil, thank you so much for this conversation.
3: Thank you so much, Tanya.
2: Mahmoud Khalil's new memoir is No Land to Stand On. We reached out to Columbia University and their spokesperson gave us the following statement. Creating a campus environment where every member of our community feels welcome, supported, and safe is fundamental to who we are as a university and our academic mission. It is a responsibility Columbia takes very seriously. The university is committed to protecting our community from discrimination and harassment and responding promptly and appropriate when concerns are raised. Tomorrow on Fresh Air, what's it like to live and fight in Ukraine right now, as Russia sends drones and missiles that are faster and deadlier than before? Zany Mitten-Beddoes, editor-in-chief of The Economist, traveled to the region and tells us what soldiers and civilians told her about getting through it 4 years into the war. We'll talk about tariffs, the strain between the U.S. and Europe, and what the war in Iran is doing to the global economy. I hope you can join us. Fresh Air's executive producer is Sam Brigger. Our technical director and engineer is Audrey Bentham. Our engineer today is Adam Staniszewski. Our interviews and reviews are produced and edited by Phyllis Myers, Anne-Marie Baldonado, Lauren Krenzel, Teresa Madden, Monique Nazareth, Thea Challoner, Susan Nyakundi, Anna Bauman, and Nico Gonzalez-Whistler. Our digital media producer is Molly C.B. Nesper. Roberta Shorrock directs the show. With Terry Gross, I'm Tanya Mosley.

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All things considered coming next, Ivy Engel from the Wyoming Public Radio News Department will bring you a news update in about 4.5 minutes. 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

0: You're listening to All Things Considered from NPR News. Thanks for joining us this evening for All Things Considered on Wyoming Public Radio. Coming up on the show, the oldest natural history museum in the Americas is closing down due to a lack of funding.
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1: A new documentary features anonymous interviews with 24 Israeli intelligence officers and soldiers. 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
6: 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I'm Juana Summers.
7: And I'm Sasha Pfeiffer. A lot has changed over the last decade when it comes to how college campuses handle sexual assaults.
6: Now there's growing anger over Cornell University's handling of an alleged sexual assault of a female student in 2024.
8: Title IX coordinators are not always trauma-informed.
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9: Live from NPR News in Culver City, California, I'm Dwayne Brown. In Boston, Lindsay Clancy was back in court today for the first time since a jury deadlocked earlier this month in her murder trial. NPR's Bill Chappell tells us a judge is weighing what to do next following a mistrial.
10: Lindsay Clancy's lawyer, Kevin Reddington, says she shouldn't be held criminally responsible for killing her three children back in 2023.
11: The evidence shows clearly and unequivocally that she was in a state of psychosis.
10: Prosecutors disagree, saying their evidence shows Clancy had the capacity to know her actions were wrong. But the state also declined to set a date for a potential new trial, saying other matters, like a defense motion to dismiss the case, should be resolved first. Judge William Sullivan didn't issue any rulings at this hearing. He set the next court date for November 2nd. Bill Chappell, NPR News.
9: OpenAI has launched an AI-enabled bot that its ChatGPT users can now access. The bot called Dots debuts amid spiraling safety concerns after the company reported similar AI bots hacked websites and did other things they weren't supposed to during training runs. NPR's John Ruwich has more.
12: OpenAI's new agent will be able to do a range of tasks for users, from managing email to fixing computer code. The release fell on the same day that industry leaders met with President Trump in Washington after a chorus of calls for an AI development slowdown to make sure humans don't lose control of the technology. OpenAI President Greg Brockman went to Washington so CEO Sam Altman could be in San Francisco for the launch of Dots at the company's developer conference. Altman says he hopes the AI industry can forge a sensible middle path between those pushing development at all costs and those calling for an end to the technology. John Ruwich, NPR News.
9: Well, stocks finished lower on Wall Street under pressure today as oil prices swung sharply. Tech-heavy NASDAQ down about 22 points. This is NPR News.
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3: For Wyoming Public Radio, I'm Ivy Engel. Teton County Commissioners unanimously adopted a resolution yesterday recognizing immigrants as integral to the community. Leaders affirmed that the Constitution's 14th Amendment right to equal protection applies to everyone in Teton County, regardless of immigration status. They also pushed for clearer guidelines on how the sheriff and other county workers will work with federal immigration authorities. Rosie Reed with the Wyoming Immigrant Advocacy Project helped craft the resolution. She says the statement is a good start.
14: Money that's expended at the jail on detaining immigrants solely on behalf of ICE is an area where they could, you know, flex those budgetary muscles.
3: Immigrants make up about 14% of Teton County's official population. They're overrepresented in the county jail, where about 200 of them have been transferred to federal custody since the start of Trump's second term. New research finds wildfires are increasingly threatening drinking water supplies. Many people who rely on sources that start in mountainous and forested areas, including Wyoming, could be most affected. Researchers tracked wildfire trends dating back to 1940. They found the amount of land burned annually has nearly doubled in watersheds serving more than 100,000 people. Some of the biggest increases were in Utah's Wasatch and Uinta Mountains and the southern Rockies of Colorado, Wyoming, and New Mexico. Alicia Kinoshita is a researcher at San Diego State University. She says fires can have major impacts downstream.
0: After fires, typically we see increased flooding or water quantity and water quality are decreased.
3: She says the findings could help land managers pinpoint where wildfire prevention and forest treatments are needed most. This is Wyoming Public Radio News.

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0: 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Coming up on the show, New York Senator Kirsten Gillibrand reacts to the reopening of an alleged sexual assault case at Cornell University.
1: We just spent 2 weeks talking about college sports. Congress should spend at least that time talking about how to make campuses safe for all students.
0: Gillibrand has long pushed for legislation to address the issue. More from the senator in about 15 minutes on Wyoming Public Radio. And looking at our events calendar in Cheyenne, Art Uncorked with acrylic artist James Overstreet at the Cheyenne Frontier Days Old West Museum on Wednesday, September 30th, starting at 5:30 p.m. In Sheridan, plein air sketching at the Big Goose Natural Area on Wednesday, September 30th, starting at 5:30 p.m. For more information on those events and more, you can go to wyomingpublicmedia.org and 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
2: 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I'm Sasha Pfeiffer.
3: And I'm Juana Summers. That's the kind of guitar riff fans now expect from musician Tom Morello. But this time, the Rage Against the Machine co-founder is going solo.
4: I really wanted to make a record that's trying to make one guitar sound like an entire revolution. Though I do fear this may be the last record I make before they throw us all in jail.
3: Like the 21 albums that came before it, Everyone Gets Everything They Want is Morello's answer to the political moment.